Our story is based in the Deep South. Tut is indigenous to the Deep South. So I presented it to the opera and said, I would like to incorporate this very real, very historic, and this continually living language into the opera. So not only is this the first Afrofuturist opera ever, this is also the first media production in history to ever incorporate the Tut language.

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1: This final note on the way out today, a quick aviation fuel addendum coming out of Gene Gabolas there. Saw this via the Associated Press. Data from the Bureau of Transportation Statistics about airlines and their jet fuel

0: spending in May. $6.66 billion. That's up, and you probably don't need me to tell you this if you bought a plane ticket lately. Airlines jet fuel spending up 84% in May from a year ago. Our media production team includes Brian Allison, John Folke, Montana Johnson, Drew Jostad, Gary O'Keefe, and Charlton Thorpe. Alex Simpson is the manager of media production. And I'm Kai Rizdahl. We will see you tomorrow, everybody. This is APM.
1: 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I'm your local host this evening, Kathy Hanks. 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The next Music in the Garden is tomorrow, July 9th, with the Saravende Marimba at 6 and Sourdough Risers at 7:30. A free shuttle to the Botanical Gardens runs from the Nanana parking lot, located across from the Patty Center, beginning at 5:30 until the end of the concerts. 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Well, it's currently 69 degrees and overcast at the Fairbanks International Airport. Tonight, you can expect cloudy conditions with scattered showers and lows around 49. And then tomorrow, Thursday, cloudy with scattered showers and highs near 69. Lows Thursday night around 52. 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
2: When Max Clark joined Wilco on the road back in 2024, he didn't realize it would lead to Jeff Tweedy producing his new album. But that's exactly what happened with Transmitter, the new record from Cutworms.
3: Like a hammer falling down on a lifetime of love.
2: Clark decamped to his old stomping grounds in Chicago to work at Wilco's famed studio, The Loft, alongside Tweedy. Coming up, Max Clark and Cutworms talk about making the album and what tool they refuse to use in studio.
4: I think it's one of the worst things that's happened to music in modern history.
2: And meeting one of his heroes, Paul McCartney.
4: It must be wild to be him, where it's like every interaction he has is like a life-changing experience for the people.
2: For the other person.
4: Yeah, but that's just been his life for like 60 years.
2: Cutworms play in studio today. I'm Kaleo. This is World Cafe. I love that idea that Max had, that this is the most important moment of your life, meeting a hero. And for that other person, it's just Tuesday. Our session with Max and Cutworms gets underway after this. From Grateful Dead, it's Good Lovin' on World Cafe.

0: Recorded live here in Philadelphia, it's Cutworms with a performance of Barfly. Transmitter is out now. Max, thank you so much for doing this. Congratulations on the album, and please come back and see us whenever you'd like.
1: Thank you so much for having me. Really appreciate it.
0: Got it. Cutworms, everyone. We're back in a minute with more World Cafe.
2: If you're looking for something to do this weekend, want to make some plans, a couple of good events going on. The 2026 Midnight Sun Intertribal Powwow is being held on Friday, July 10th through the 12th, behind the Carlson Center here in Fairbanks. The public is invited to experience the traditions of Native and Indigenous cultures through drumming, dancing, singing, and community celebration. This year's powwow honors missing and murdered Indigenous persons and welcomes everyone to gather in a spirit of respect, remembrance, and cultural sharing. You can find more information on the Midnight Sun Intertribal Powwow Facebook page. And the Fairbanks Diversity Council presents this year's Race Against Racism on Saturday, July 11th. In-person registration starts at 10, and the race begins at 11 at the J.P. Jones Community Center.
0: Welcome back. It's World Cafe. I'm Kaleo. Thanks again to Max Clark and Cutworms. New album is available now. It's called Transmitter. If you missed any of the session, you can find it on our YouTube channel, at World Cafe. Here's Fish back on the train.

0: Josh Shillman, a.k.a. Father John Misty, from his last studio album proper, Mahash Mashana. That is, I guess, time just makes fools of us all. We still have a little bit more time, including one thing from Courtney Barnett, when we get back to World Cafe.
1: 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And to give you a little bit more information on the Race Against Racism that's going to be held Saturday, July 11th, this Saturday. In-person registration starts at 10 and the race begins at 11 at the J.P. Jones Community Center. And you can find more information and register online at raceagainstracismalaska.wordpress.com or call 907-699-1594. Something else to do this weekend, the Fairbanks Senior Center is holding their volunteer appreciation event on Saturday, July 11th from 11 a.m. to 2 p.m. and features lunch, connection, and a heartfelt thank you to the people who make Fairbanks a kinder, stronger place to live. Everyone is welcome as we celebrate the Golden Hearts who give their time and care to our community. 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
0: 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It's World Cafe with new music from Courtney Barnett. Her latest studio album is called Creature of Habit. This is One Thing at a Time.

0: ESPN at the University of Pennsylvania in Philly. I'm Kaleo. 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
2: 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I'm your local host, Kathy Hanks. The National Weather Service has issued a red flag warning for high fire danger for parts of interior Alaska, including Bettles and the upper Koyukuk Valley. And this red flag warning is in effect from now until midnight with windy, hot, and dry weather. These conditions could lead to large and dangerous wildfires. Use caution with anything that could spark a fire. To report a wildfire, call 911. And the Alaska Division Forestry and Fire Protection has suspended burning for Delta. So no burning in Delta, please. It's 8 o'clock.
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Well, welcome to Banjo Signal. My name is Trudy. I'll be here for the next hour playing you music like bluegrass, folk, Americana, and much more, so stay tuned.

And that was the music of Jerry Douglas from his album called Under the Wire. And that album cover featured his son hanging sideways off a clothesline held up by clothespins. And apparently he was enthusiastically behind that. His son was. Anyway, that was the tune Dock a Rock. And that was Jerry Douglas with Russ Barenberg on guitar, Bela Fleck on banjo, Sam Bush on mandolin, and Glenn and Neil Wharf on bass and drums. We're going to feature the music of Jerry Douglas, who is the synergistically connected to the dobro. I'm not sure that was the right term. Anyway, so we'll follow him, dip into his career a little. This next one is from that same album, Under the Wire, and this is The Trip to Kilkerran, Jerry Douglas.

And that was Boone Creek doing Can't You Hear Me Callin', a Bill Monroe tune. That was from One Way Track. And Boone Creek was Ricky Skaggs, Wes Golling, Jerry Douglas, Terry Bauckham, and Steve Bryant. One of his super groups. He was in so many different configurations over the years and continues to put out excellent stuff. And before that was from Fluxology, and that was the title cut. I can't remember the details, but Jerry got the nickname Flux at some point, and that refers to that, I guess. Well, next up, here's the group Strength in Numbers. Oh, they're so good, back in 1998, and this is from their album Telluride Sessions. This first one is Locks of Dread, and then we'll hear Future Man.

And that was Tim O'Brien singing the famous Hey Joe song. That was from Jerry Douglas's Slide Rule LP that came out in 1992. And before that was Future Man. Well, you're listening to Banjo Signal here on KUAC 89.9 FM Fairbanks. And I'm featuring the famous Jerry Douglas, who has played with all kinds of people, put out solo CDs, just been all around the place. And he's been up to Fairbanks a couple of times. This next one is Ride the Wild Turkey, a tune written by Daryl Anger. And this was also from Slide Rule.

And that was the tune Home Sweet Home, and performed with Earl Scruggs and Tony Rice by Jerry Douglas off his Glide CD. And before that, The Ride, that was a tune written by Jerry Douglas and Bela Fleck from Restless on the Farm. So many recordings by Jerry Douglas, and I need to get to as much of it as I can. But I'll leave out, hopefully not your favorite. Right now, here is a tune called The Travels of Mr. Hulot. And this was an album put together by Russ Barenberg, Jerry Douglas, and Edgar Meyer called Skip, Hop, and Walk.

And that was Big Black Train, performed by the Earls of Leicester, who are Sean Kemp, Charlie Cushman, Jerry Douglas, Tim O'Brien, Johnny Warren, and Barry Bills. And Earls of Leicester is, I thought, was pronounced something quite different, but it looks like the Earls of Leicester, but it's pronounced as in Earl and Leicester. Before that, Back in Love Again, that was Alison Krauss from The Best Kept Secret, the most recent album that came out by Jerry Douglas. Going to leave you with one more, another one from the Earls of Leicester, and this is Don't Let Your Deal Go Down. We'll see you in a couple of weeks on Banjo Signal. Thanks for listening.

That's Black Valley Moon with a thing called From Agnes with Love, slowly bringing us in to another Wednesday night twang fest here at KUAC 89.9 FM in Fairbanks. This will go on for a little bit, and then things will pick up from there.

Carl Perkins, along with Tom Petty and the Heartbreakers there, and Restless from a late era Carl Perkins album called Go Cat Go. We started things off with Kimmy Bitter and the title track to her Old School album. And then we heard from Marty Brom and her Rancho Notorious and the last 10 years with you. 10 Pounds of Sugar was the Big D3. And then Gene Taylor, who once played in the Blasters, and It's All Over Now. Rosie Flores with 59 Tweedledee. And then Girls Don't Worry My Mind. That was the Morels. Dwight Yoakam with that cover of Crazy Little Thing Called Love. And then the Sprague Brothers did Hardship from an album called Let the Chicks Fall Where They May. After that, we heard from Tracy K. Houston and Barely Hanging On. And then Restless, Carl Perkins and Tom Petty and the Heartbreakers. And now we're going to hear from Carlene Carter with a Waylon Jennings tune.

For that, the Nice Boys from New York did Laid Off from Love, and then Ariel Jade and Divorce Around Here. I Choose Poorly was brand new Rachel Brooke from an album called This One's for You. And then Slade Cleaves with an old favorite, Horses and Divorces. I Hope It Doesn't Rain Today was Josie Cruiser. And then The Bridge Washed Out was Junior Brown, Jeff Bonner, and Jay Gavin. Brand new single from them, Bony Fingers. Brantley Kearns did Big River, and then India Ramey with Cult Money. 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Here's Core Blund.

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And that set started off with Carlene Carter from a Waylon Jennings tribute called Lonesome, Ornery, and Mean. And that's I've Always Been Crazy. After

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It caused some smiles, it caused some tears. But more to the point of our story, for the first time in the collective memory, that old brown prairie that had been so dry for so long was very muddy.

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We all did our very best to refrain from shoveling. We put what timber we had underneath the wheels, and we was all out of sand, but managed to steal two sacks of the best modern canola seed you ever did see. 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

Margot Silker and Texan. And that set started off with Corb Lund and a classic from him, The Truck Got Stuck. After that, we heard Matt York covering an old Billy Joe Shaver song, I'm Just an Old Chunk of Coal. Tell the Captain was Ultimate Rick Jones and the Darling Coyotes. And then the Honky Tonk Zeros, along with Joshua Gladstone, did This Ain't My Home. Dead in Days was Rambler Kane. And Idle Hands was Jane Bond. Michael Weston King with that cover of Simple Twist of Fate. And then Nancy Griffith from her classic Other Voices, Other Rooms albums. And Tecumseh Valley, a Townes Van Zandt song. She got help from Arlo Guthrie on that one. James Boland and the Stragglers did May Not Be Love. And then Texan by Margot Silker from her Boots and Spain and Boots Again album. And now we're going to hear from Pat Green and Corey Morrow.

0: That was the obvious voice of Neil Young there from an album he put out in the 80s, a country western album called Old Ways. And Where Is the Highway Tonight? Wrapping up tonight's show, we started that set off with Pat Green and Cory Morrow. And Are You Sure Hank Done It This Way? Laura Miner after that, Can't Keep Giving Away My Light. And then Natchet Taylor with Texarkana Summer. Country Cool was Meg and the Wheelers from her new album Honky Tonk Wisdom. And then Hayes Carl, and She Left Me for Jesus. Oh my.
1: 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Hey, I'm Kaleo. With new music from Jim James, his first solo studio album in 8 years, and it is very cinematic, as this is music that was repurposed from former film soundtracks that he was working on. The album is called Wowed Out, and we will check out this track, Come Again.
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1: 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Meet Kels.
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1: What a voice. That is

music from Kelson that is coming your way. Plus, we go into the archives for a live performance from Dar Williams. Plus, Tyler Childers, Sharon Van Etten, and Devin Gilfillian. That's today on World Cafe. Andy Partridge of XTC had a thought. What would happen if there was somebody on Earth who was kind of perfect? God, they'd make so many enemies. He explored that idea on this song, The Ballad of Peter Pumpkinhead.

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0: Good morning, dear friends. It is 1 minute before 6 a.m. on Thursday, the 9th of July, 2026. And this is KUAC 89.9 FM Fairbanks Public Radio for Alaska. I'm your host, Amanda Randles. It is currently 54 degrees with a soft rain falling in areas of fog this morning in Fairbanks. West winds to 12 miles per hour. It is a good day to remember where you put your boots and jacket. The record high temperature in Fairbanks for this date was 87 degrees in 2019. The record low was 38 in 1934. For today, expect cloudy with showers, likely tapering off in the afternoon, highs to 69 degrees. Mostly cloudy tonight with scattered showers, lows around 52. And tomorrow, cloudy in the morning with isolated.
1: Good morning. President Trump says the ceasefire with Iran has ended. The renewed attacks are putting U.S. Gulf allies in the firing line once again. Ambassador Dennis Ross will provide his assessment in this hour of Morning Edition from NPR News. Graham Plattner is dropping his Senate bid in Maine after numerous allegations of sexual misconduct. I'm Michelle Martin.
2: And I'm A. Martinez. Democrats are planning to host a nominating convention. What's it mean for the party's chances to retake the Senate? Also, New York City skyscraper has been stabilized after fears it could collapse.

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Sunrise today was at 3:33 a.m. Sunset tonight will be at 12:16 a.m. That gives us 20 hours and 42 minutes of the sun above the horizon, a loss of 5 minutes and 53 seconds from yesterday. And we have a waning crescent moon currently at 31% illumination. The new moon will be on Tuesday, July 14th. In the Fairbanks, pollen counts as of Tuesday. Spruce and birch pollen levels are low, as are mold spores. Grass pollen levels are moderate. The rain might be helping that. Susan Harry's pollen counts are provided by One Tree Alaska with help from

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It's Thursday, the 19th of July. Coming up at 7:30 on the KUAC News, Fairbanks officials read the Declaration of Independence aloud in sync with numerous communities across the United States. And the remains of an unidentified World War II soldier buried in Sitka are headed to a forensics lab for possible identification. Those stories and more coming up at 7:30 on the KUAC News. 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Thank you.

0: Good morning, dear friends. It is 1 minute before 8 a.m. and you are listening to KUAC. 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And you are listening to KUAC 89.9 FM Fairbanks, a listener-supported service of the University of Alaska Fairbanks. It's Thursday, the 9th of July, 2026. And I'm your sometimes tongue-tied host, Amanda Randles. It's currently 55 degrees in Fairbanks with light rain falling, some fog in places, light southwest winds currently. Today, expect cloudy skies with showers likely tapering off in the afternoon, highs to 69 degrees, lows overnight to 52 degrees. Tomorrow, cloudy in the morning with isolated showers, then clearing through the day tomorrow, highs near 77 tomorrow with lows around 55. And looking ahead to Saturday, partly sunny skies, highs near 81, overnight lows to 52 degrees. It's time for Here and Now.
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3: I'm Robin Young. It's Here and Now. Coming up, the U.S. and Iran trade missiles and finger-pointing. The ceasefire has ceased. And President Trump said this.
4: I'm not sure I want to make a deal with them. We can play games, but I'm not sure I want to make a deal. Let's just finish the job.
3: We'll ask security analyst Jim Walsh. What's next?
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3: And longtime New York City news anchor Bill Ritter steps down, announcing he has Alzheimer's. Coming up Here and Now.
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6: Live from NPR News, I'm Lakshmi Singh. Both the U.S. and Iran are signaling the planned talks with Iran for a permanent end to war are off. Those talks were supposed to resume after Iran buries its former supreme leader later today, but NPR's Emily Fang reports Iran and the U.S. are accusing each other of violating the truce.
7: President Trump has said he does not care if negotiators resume talks. Iran, meanwhile, lodged a complaint with the United Nations this week after a first round of U.S. strikes on Iran on Tuesday night. The Iranian government accused the U.S. of, quote, a blatant violation of the Charter of the United Nations and its international obligations. And as the U.S. struck Iran for a second night in a row on Wednesday, Iran's Mohsen Rezai, a former military commander and advisor to the Supreme Leader's office, referenced a line from the Quran in a post on X about reciprocal punishment, which ends, quote, the transgressing enemy and his accomplices will be punished. Emily Fang, NPR News.
6: After days of intense pressure from Maine and National Democratic leaders, Graham Plattner has ended his Senate campaign. Here's Maine Public's Kevin Miller.
8: Plattner continues to deny recent accusations that he raped a former romantic partner 5 years ago. But during an emotional video filmed outside, he accused Washington interests.

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2: I'm Robin Young. It's Here and Now. Different news outlets, including Politico, are reporting that former Democratic Senate candidate Graham Platner's closest advisors pleaded with him to strike a more conciliatory tone as he announced the end of his campaign in Maine. But he bucked that advice and made it a condition of dropping out of the race that he get free rein to assail establishment Democrats and blame them for the ignominious end to his rapid political rise after a charge of rape from a former girlfriend, a charge he denies. Here's part of that announcement last night.
3: We are suspending campaign operations. I know that some will think it's an admission of guilt, and it most certainly is not. We're not doing it because of the allegations. We're doing it because of the structures that are being taken away from us by those in power.
2: Democrats had hoped the former Oyster Man could unseat Republican incumbent Susan Collins and tip the balance of power in the Senate. Now the question is, who will be the next candidate and how will they be chosen before a July 27th deadline? Kevin Miller is the State House correspondent for Maine Public. Kevin, what a week you've had. First, what are you hearing on the ground there from voters?
4: Yeah, thanks for having me back on. I think it's safe to say that there are mixed reactions. There's definitely a strong sense of relief among many Democratic loyalists that this most recent episode, or I don't know what you want to call it, but this big cloud of controversy around Platner has passed on, and now the party can finally move forward and line up a replacement nominee. Mm-hmm. I think there are definitely a lot of Democrats who were all in on Platner for a very long time, kind of through all these past controversies. But they were really disappointed and kind of disheartened by the most recent revelations. Right. So I think they're ready to move on. But there are some diehard Platner supporters who are angry, and they agree with him that they view this as the establishment pushing him out.

0: Good morning. It's Thursday, July 9th. Reporting for KUAC, I'm Shelby Herbert. Fairbanks officials read the Declaration of Independence aloud Wednesday at City Hall. They joined communities across the country in commemorating the document's first public reading 250 years ago. As KUAC's Patrick Gilchrist reports, for some, the event was both a celebration and a reason to reflect on the current political moment.
1: From a podium flanked by food trucks and a dunk tank, local elected officials took turns reading from the Declaration of Independence. They included City of Fairbanks Mayor Mindy O'Neill.
2: We hold these truths to be self-evident.
1: Fairbanks North Star Borough Mayor Grier Hopkins.
3: The history of the present King of Great Britain is a history of repeated injuries.
1: And four Fairbanks City Council members. The officials split it up in sections and started at about 2 p.m. Alaska time to synchronize with other communities reading the Declaration across the country. Councilmember Sue Sprinkle says the words at the end of her section really stuck out.
4: A prince whose character is thus marked by every act which may define a tyrant is unfit to be the ruler of a free people.
5: I mean, we're living that now, I feel like, and this really brings me chills.
1: She says reflecting on the Declaration showed her it's not something to just learn about in school and then leave behind.
5: Democracy needs to be worked on, and we may have forgotten a few lessons or let others forget a few lessons, so we need to bring it back and make this work for all of us, not a few.
1: Councilmember Lonnie Marney was assigned the final section.
6: We mutually pledge to each other our lives, our fortunes, and our sacred honor.
1: Marney says he was nervous, but that it felt good.
7: Well, it's just an honor to begin with, but, you know, to end up being that, you know, this is basically, we deserve all these things, and that's what got to me.
1: The reading was sandwiched between an afternoon of less reverent festivities. Right before officials stepped up to the podium, Steve Sappington and Nancy Shunke were also in sync, with each other, that is. They twirled to the tune of Kenny Loggins' Footloose under the sunshine in front of.
8: And then we try to keep it up, do a little practicing now and then.
9: Whenever we hear music, you know.
10: You just can't help yourself.
8: Yeah, like, hey, we can dance to this. Oh, let's do it. Okay.
1: And on the opposite corner of City Hall's lawn, people threw worn softballs to try to trigger a dunk tank and soak city officials, like Jeremiah Cotter, the head of the Public Works Department.
11: Very chilling.
1: It's cold, he said, with most of his body submerged in the water.
10: Why did you decide to go up there and take a turn?
11: Figured I would support the crew and support the city and do my part.
1: Cotter said he'd been dunked countless times. Although, at least at the rate witnessed by this reporter, it was probably still fewer than 250. In Fairbanks, I'm Patrick Gilchrist.
0: The remains of an unidentified World War II soldier buried in Sitka have been successfully exhumed and are now headed to a Midwest forensics lab for possible identification. The unknown serviceman, known simply as X-3, was disinterred by a federal team over the course of 5 days. As Hope McKinney reports, Sitka was the third burial site for the unknown soldier, and officials hope to give his remains a final resting place.
12: More than 100 Sitkins line the street in silence, as a procession of police and fire vehicles accompany the hearse carrying the remains of X-3 to the airport.
13: It was a very successful, respectful, honorable extraction, and so we had challenges with X-3, but ultimate success.
12: Aaron Cummings is a senior planner with the Defense POW MIA Accounting Agency, or DPAA, which is in charge of recovering and identifying missing service members from conflicts worldwide. He uses an analogy for how disinterments come about and the multiple levels of approval they face. He says imagine them like cold cases, and the DPAA's historians and analysts are like detectives who pore over old war records, pursuing clues to put a case together, arguing why specific unknown remains should be dug up.
13: They were able to put enough pieces together to determine that the folks that we're disinterring, there's a really good case and a really good likelihood that they're one of a short list of possible matches.
12: Cummings says hundreds of servicemen from World War II were lost in or in the waters around Alaska and were either never found or never identified. In this case, there's evidence X3 is an unidentified soldier who was killed in a plane crash near Cold Bay during the Aleutian campaign in 1942.
13: Six bodies found. Five of those six identified.
12: Cummings says the DPAA has been looking into the case since 2017, but progress stalled until a possible family member got involved.
13: There are approximately 81,000 missing from Vietnam, Korea, and World War II. And with those kind of numbers, it's hard to prioritize. It's hard to rack and stack your missions. And family interest is one of the elements that we utilize to determine how we prioritize and which missions move up the ladder.
12: While Cummings says all 11 unidentified or missing soldiers are possible matches, Chris Pfeiffer believes X3 could be his great uncle, Second Lieutenant Eugene Christensen, the co-pilot of the C-53 that went down near Cold Bay. Pfeiffer has collected hundreds of pages about the crash and his uncle over the years, has pressured his congressman and the DPAA to disinter the remains, and even started a blog to document the process. He flew in from Texas for the disinterment and watched the process unfold from about 50 feet away.
14: Unless I got involved, it wasn't going to go anywhere. They mentioned that the squeaky wheel gets the grease. That's why we're here today.
12: Pfeiffer says he has a letter from the Army to his great-grandfather that says there's no chance of ever finding his son.
14: That wasn't true. My great-grandparents passed away, my grandparents passed away, my parents passed away, not knowing what I know, and they could have known it.
12: The remains, which were located on a narrow step of the main hill at the National Cemetery, had to be hand-dug. Despite the challenges, he says everything was intact. The remains were in a metal casket that was placed inside a wooden one. Cummings says they also tried to disinter another soldier, known as X-1 Amchitka, during their trip. X-1 is thought to be a crew member from a ship that ran ashore in early 1943. But the team was unable to locate the remains, likely because of soil movement or a previous disinterment decades ago that wasn't properly recorded. Cummings says even when they aren't successful, these disinterments are important to the nation's promise and agency's mission to never leave anyone behind.
13: Some of these missions are difficult. The analysis, the historian work is difficult. Sometimes it's really difficult in the field, but it's important for the closure of the families to know that we will not lose faith.
12: As for Pfeiffer, he says even if X3 turns out to not be his great uncle, he's so grateful to have been involved in this process and will stick with it until the end.
14: I am really thankful as a veteran myself to just help whoever this is. I'm going to see it through. You know, if it goes to Oklahoma, it goes to California, it goes to Minnesota, Wisconsin, I'm going to go with it.
12: The remains of X3 left Sitka on July 1st for Offutt Air Force Base in Omaha, Nebraska, where, through DNA analysis, the DPAA hopes to get a positive ID. Reporting in Sitka, I'm Hope McKenney.
0: And reporting in Fairbanks, I'm Shelby Herbert.
15: From NPR and WBUR, I'm Robin Young.
16: I'm Indira Lakshmanan. It's Here and Now. In the 1999 cult classic movie Office Space, a disgruntled cubicle worker is stuck in a dead-end job at a software company. He has horrible, condescending bosses who nitpick everything he does and make him work weekends. At the beginning of the film, his boss scolds him for forgetting to put a cover sheet on a company report. Moments later, another manager comes by to tell him the exact same thing.
17: Did you get that memo?
18: Yeah, I got the memo.
17: And I understand the policy, and
18: the problem is just that I forgot the one time, and I've already taken care of it, so it's not even really a problem anymore.
17: Ah, yeah. It's just we're putting new cover sheets on all the TPS reports before they go out now, so if you could go ahead and try to remember to do that from now on, that'd be great. All right.
16: If you're suffering in a toxic workplace, what can you do about it? Tessa West is a psychology professor at New York University. Her latest book is Job Therapy, Finding Work That Works for You. I spoke with her in January. Everyone has something they don't like about their job. It could be long hours or some boring, repetitive tasks or even annoying and intrusive coworkers. At what point do these shift from being annoyances to things that are actually harmful for our mental health?
19: Yeah, I think that's a really tough question for us to answer. And I would say at the point at which the stress is actually interfering with your physical health and your mental health. And I think in order to really get the answer to that question, you really kind of need to take, you know, a good record of what your daily stressors are and when you're not sleeping, when you're not eating, when you're starting to fight with your kids and your spouse, and really look at the cumulative effects of those things and seeing how they're actually kind of bleeding over to affect your daily life. That's when we have to start questioning, is this the right job for me? Is this the right place for me to be?
16: I guess if your spouse or partner or friends say that all you ever talk about is your annoying work, that would be one of those tip-offs if it's bleeding over into your life that you can't have fun in other ways. All right, in one of your books called Jerks at Work, Toxic Coworkers and What to Do About Them, you write about some of the archetypes of really toxic people that we all likely encounter. Give us some examples.
19: Yeah, I think we're probably all very familiar with a micromanaging boss, that person who seems to work all the time but not really get anything done because they're looking over your shoulder all of the time. At the same time, they can also be a neglectful boss because while they're micromanaging you, they're ignoring other people. Probably the most annoying coworker is the kiss-up, kick-down. Mm. The boss loves them. They're extremely good at impressing people in power, but they really torture people who work at the same level as them and people who are beneath them. I think those people are very tricky to manage because everyone seems to really like them that you need to actually impress. And I would say the most psychologically damaging ones are the gaslighters. Those are the ones that really can kind of isolate you, trick you into working for them, and really make you feel like you're working towards something important or make you feel like you're completely useless and the only reason why you're still here is because of them.
16: Well, so let's take those kind of one at a time. If the micromanager boss is the most common, it's certainly upsetting to feel that you're not trusted. It's demoralizing if you can't do your work without constant supervision. What should you do about that?
19: I think our intuition is to go to the micromanager and lead with our feelings. Why don't you trust me? What is it about me, you know, or what is it about you that is making you behave this way? And I think instead you should actually put your emotions to the side and focus on what the end goal is. When you do that, it helps your micromanager see that their own behavior is actually harmful to themselves. So instead of getting them to wake up and say, oh, this is hurting the people I work for, getting them to realize my behavior is actually also hurting my own progress is important. So when you do that and you sit down and say, okay, we want to get this report done, what's it going to take to get there? Let's figure out what those steps look like. Then they start to see how they're interfering with their own progress by going in and editing that Google Doc every 5 minutes and changing those sentences. From there, you can then kind of come up with a little report, a progress kind of plan of how you're going to get there.
16: You know, when you mentioned two of the other classic archetypes, the kiss up, kick down, and the gaslighter, it makes me think that they sort of fall into a larger category of kind of jealous, competitive people, maybe with sharp elbows, who are trying to essentially put you down and make themselves look better. And that seems like a pretty common thing, certainly at least in American workplaces. What do you do if you have someone who you feel is undermining you or taking credit for your ideas or talking about you behind your back? What do you do about that?
19: I think you need to figure out if it's a culture problem, honestly. I think a lot of us try to take this on as an interpersonal problem. You need to actually ask around, find the people who have relationships with these individuals, and see if this is something just very common in this workplace. And more often than not, the answer to that question is yes. This isn't a person problem. This is a culture problem. This is a norm problem. That's when you need to ask yourself, is this the right job for me? If it is a person problem, then you need to build out that network. You need to really work those connections to help deal with the problem, not try to manage that person on your own.
16: Hmm. Well, everyone feels busy and pulled in 100 directions during the workday. Many of us who do office jobs are getting bombarded constantly with emails, texts, WhatsApp, instant messaging apps like Slack. Sometimes people will respond and sound rude when they're overwhelmed, whether or not they meant to be rude. So what do we do in those situations?
19: Yeah, I love this question because there's so much ambiguity in what tone means and all these things, especially when we have people working remotely. Give people the benefit of the doubt. And when in doubt, just get on the phone and talk to people. I think we don't do this enough. We have communication that is text, it is Slack, it is email, what scientists call asynchronous communication, the stuff that happens where we're not actually talking to one another. Get on the phone, have that quick 2-minute call the minute things seem off. It tends to solve the problem really, really quickly, and it doesn't take very long.
16: Well, I think an addendum to that question is also that there are sometimes unintentional misunderstandings that might be caused by generational divides. I'm thinking of ellipses. Many younger coworkers may think you're being passive aggressive. Many older workers see them as totally normal, as kind of a friendly pause. The same divides can exist over all caps or abbreviations or even emojis. What do you do about that? You know, we're working in workplaces where there might be people who are 60 years different in age.
19: Oh, yeah. I mean, this is awesome because I've gone into organizations and solved generational problems that were all just about emojis where, you know, younger generations use them. They tend to be much more informal in their written communication. They see it as a means to an end just to get stuff done, whereas older generations are more formal and they think you need to speak formally in written word as a form of respect. And so there's all this miscommunication going on. So don't assume that you know someone's intent or tone based on whether the ellipsis is there, whether there's all caps, whether they're screaming at you or they mean to or not with those caps. Get on the phone because chances are there are some generational divides. And those younger people using emojis, they don't mean to disrespect you. That's just how they talk to one another. That's how they have kind of been raised with their kind of, you know, digital world. Whereas older generations see that and they think it's strange and disrespectful and doesn't belong in the workplace. So those divides are very much a part of kind of what's going on right now.
16: I think everyone listening to this has puzzled and stressed out about an email or a Slack message, wondering whether spelling out OKAY period is somehow passive aggressive instead of just capital OK. But all right, last question. The job market is really bleak now. The economy added significantly fewer jobs last year compared to the year before. If you're lucky enough to have a job now, you're probably holding on to it. So what do you do if you're stuck at a job with bad coworkers or bad bosses? How can you, you know, keep yourself sane and healthy until possibly you can find another place?
19: You have to kind of put those boundaries in place and you have to create little pockets of kind of stress relief and end of the day rewards for yourself to get through the day. If I accomplish this, I get that coffee, I get that drink with a friend. If I'm feeling stressed, I'm going to go for a walk. Think of your day in terms of little chunks with stress relief bubbles in between those chunks. And I think that's really the only way we can get through incredibly stressful jobs with no way out right now, is putting little reward structures in throughout the day, because that's the only way you're going to get through these tough jobs that, you know, honestly, none of us can quit right now.
16: Tessa West is a psychology professor at New York University and author most recently of Job Therapy, Finding Work That Works for You. Thanks so much, Tessa.
19: Thank you.
16: This is Here and Now.

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1: I'm Indira Lakshmanan. Shakira is at it again with her latest World Cup anthem. She's just one of the international pop superstars uniting for the first halftime show for a World Cup final. We'll have a preview next time on Here and Now.
2: 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I'm your host, Garrett Guffey. Thanks for listening and making KUAC part of your Thursday. Taking a quick look at the forecast for the Fairbanks area today, it is currently overcast and 56 degrees Fahrenheit. Today is going to be cloudy with showers likely tapering off into the afternoon, highs around 69 degrees and lows around 52. Tomorrow will be cloudy in the morning with isolated showers clearing up through the day, highs around 77 degrees and lows around 55. 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
3: Here's a fact for you. 99% of chemicals and additives in our food right now were added without FDA review. And companies can do this thanks to a loophole in federal law.
4: And what was meant to be a narrowly applied loophole has completely swallowed the law, such that the loophole is now the law.
3: I'm Sarah Gonzalez, and today on Planet Money, how untested chemicals sometimes sneak past the FDA and into our food. 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
5: And really, really engaging with people that you know, and you take that first 100 miles and you really go hard and strong and see what you learn and who you learn from and all of that. 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
6: Live from NPR News, I'm Lakshmi Singh. In another dramatic shift in tone, President Trump is calling Iranian leaders scum, just weeks after praising them as smart and rational. NPR's Frank Ordonez reports on the diplomatic whiplash that has come to define Trump's approach to global affairs.
7: 3 weeks ago, President Trump described the Iranians as brave people who wanted to change the direction of their country for the better.
8: We're dealing with people that I think are very rational people. I mean, they were nice to deal with. They were strong people, smart people.
7: But he delivered a much different characterization yesterday at the NATO summit in Turkey.
8: I don't want to deal with them anymore. They're scum. You know what scum is? They're scum. They're sick people. They're led by sick people.
7: It's part of a pattern with the president, who often swings between praise and threats in an effort to almost will this war to an end. But you can also hear Trump struggling with that balance, insisting to reporters later that the war will not start again. Franco Ordonez, NPR News.
6: The state of Maine has become a flashpoint in the Democratic Party's complicated campaign to retake the U.S. Senate. Their hope for flipping a seat long held by Republican Senator Susan Collins was thrown into disarray after progressive nominee Graham Plattner, a military veteran and oysterman, was accused of raping a woman he used to date. Plattner denied the allegation, but he dropped out of the race after he lost the backing of major politicians. Maine Public's Kevin Miller has more on a campaign that was overshadowed by multiple controversies.
9: It wasn't even a trickle. It was a steady, flow of controversies that kept coming out over and over again. I should say that he was definitely not the party's nominee. Mm-hmm. Yeah, this was not the state party that chose him. This was not the national party that chose him. This was kind of the grassroots, the populist Bernie Sanders style campaign. And those are the folks that put him forward. So there is some questions about why why there wasn't more digging into his background.
6: Kevin Miller on NPR's Here and Now. The family of an 18-year-old found dead off the Mississippi coast after a 4th of July weekend trip with friends are demanding answers. Civil rights attorney Ben Crump is representing the family. Mississippi Broadcasting's Elise Gregg reports.
10: Jackson County Coroner Bruce Lynn Jr. says the investigation's ongoing, but the body of 18-year-old Nolan Wells has been positively identified.
11: We were able to confirm that with dental records yesterday that we were able to provide the state medical examiner's office.
10: Park rangers found Wells' body Monday morning on the northwest tip of Horn Island. His mother reported him missing on the night of July 4th after he'd traveled to the island with friends. Crump announced Tuesday that he's representing the family and will conduct an independent review of the circumstances. The Jackson County Sheriff's Office is asking for any photos or videos of Wells from July 4th. For NPR News, I'm Elise Gregg in Jackson, Mississippi.
6: This is NPR News. In Michigan, officials say more than 1,000 people have been diagnosed with a parasitic infection, Cyclospora. No deaths have been reported. The source of the infection has not been identified. Investigations are

0: outbreak last week. Testing from Consumer Reports finds dozens of rice products contain arsenic, which can be toxic at certain levels. NPR's Maria Godoy with details.
1: Arsenic occurs naturally in soil and water, and rice plants seem to soak it up from the environment more than other grains. Consumer Reports found that in 42% of rice products examined, the average levels of arsenic present were high enough that an adult eating just one serving a day over time would have a significantly increased risk for skin cancer, bladder cancer, and type 2 diabetes. Arsenic levels varied greatly by brand and type of rice. Basmati and sushi rice had the lowest levels, while brown rice consistently had higher levels than white rice. Testing also revealed that cooking rice in boiling water for 5 minutes, draining it, and then cooking it in fresh water reduced the arsenic content by at least half. Maria Godoy, NPR News.
0: And clarifying, the report was discussing inorganic arsenic. Planes are now landing at DJT, not PBI. As of today, Florida's Palm Beach International Airport joins a growing list of places that now bear President Donald J. Trump's name. 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
5: If there's one way that Carol Reedy has always thought of herself, it's exuberant.
6: Exuberant, yes. Even on my tired days, I'm exuberant.
5: Now, some people might call her annoying, her word.
6: If it's not for you, just walk along. It's fine.
5: Recently, though, Carol and her friends have been describing her in a different way.
6: Basically an orchid now.
5: An orchid. Just like really fragile, you know?
6: Very sensitive and very delicate. Like in all senses of the word.
5: And she wasn't always this way.
6: Before that, I was killing it. I was running around doing everything, eating everything, literally.
5: Carol is a linguistics professor at Oklahoma State University, originally from Nebraska. And when she moved to Oklahoma, that's about when things changed for her. She had just made this new friend, Lisa, and they decided to do a little trip together.
6: We went to this little Airbnb and on a pecan farm. She just wanted to hang out with me. That was our first like one-on-one, you know, like we're friends, let's do a one-on-one trip together.
5: And it was so lovely on the pecan farm.
6: We just literally just sat among the trees and read books. It's great. We're not going back there though, ever again.
5: To do a little trip together.
6: We went to this little Airbnb and on a pecan farm. She just wanted to hang out with me. That was our first like one-on-one, you know, like we're friends, let's do a one-on-one trip together.
5: And it was so lovely on the pecan farm.
6: We just literally just sat among the trees and read books. It's great. We're not going back there though, ever again.
5: The trip started out pretty normal. They ate a simple breakfast. Carol made them both
6: to put our legs up against the wall and we start like watching a movie or something. I can't remember what we were watching, to be honest.
5: Carol was out of it. And she's like, Lisa, I can't actually do this.
6: I can't do it. this pain is too much. And she's like, yeah, I know. I think we should just go home. And I was like, yeah, let's just go home.
5: Lisa wasn't too bad, but Carol was writhing in pain.
6: Just agonizing. Yeah, I was sort of like, ah.
5: Carol eventually goes to the ER, but they don't know what's going on. They send her home and tell her to just take it easy, avoid certain foods. So she does. 4 or 5 days later, the pain finally starts going away and Carol starts introducing normal foods again. Simple stuff, toast, lentils. And then that same feeling that she felt on the pecan farm comes back. She recognized it immediately.
6: And I knew it was going to get worse. And I said, okay, I got to go. This is it. It's happening again. I don't know what's going on.
5: She was back to the ER, but this time the pain was way, way worse.
6: I felt like I was dying. Literally felt like I was dying. They gave me

0: very strong pain medicine. And even then, I could still feel the pain.
1: Now, of course, everyone asked all the standard stuff, like what Carol ate. They did blood tests, CT scans. They couldn't find anything. Something in her liver was off, but they didn't know why. And Carol didn't know it yet. But at the same time, people all over the U.S. were also showing up in emergency rooms with extreme pain like Carol and what looked like acute liver failure. But nobody knew what was causing it for days, including Carol's doctor.
0: The doctor comes in again with no information and he's like, I don't know. We're not going to, you know, we're just going to keep giving you pain meds. And I said, listen.
1: Carol's dad was her high school biology teacher. She kept describing her symptoms to him, and he was like, I think you need to ask for this gallbladder function test.
0: My dad's not a medical doctor. He's a farmer in Nebraska that, you know, went back to school to be a biology teacher.
1: But she is so glad she listened to her dad and demanded this test from her doctor. The problem was her gallbladder. Gallbladders, like, store and release bile that help you digest food, but her bile was building up, causing pain.
0: He said, okay, well, you're going to probably have to get your gallbladder removed. And that was that. Like he said that there was no option. There was no medication. There was nothing fixing it. But I didn't want my gallbladder removed, Sarah. Like I didn't want it.
1: But she scheduled her surgery. And then her friend Lisa, who she went to the pecan farm with, saw something online.
0: So right before the gallbladder surgery, like the day before, my friend Lisa, because she's a master sleuth, was on Reddit and she, sees, they were like, hey, anybody have to have their gallbladder removed after they ate this like Daily Harvest thing?
1: Okay, this Daily Harvest thing. Daily Harvest is the company that made that lentil thing that she and Lisa both ate at the pecan farm and that Carol ate again a few days later. It was supposed to mimic like ground beef or tofu, but it was lentils. It was a lentil and leek crumble. And apparently a bunch of people who had eaten this lentil and leek thing were landing in hospitals, super sick.
0: And Lisa's like texting me frantically, like calling me like, Carol, oh my gosh, this is what happens to you.
1: Carol calls up her primary care doctor to let her know what they've discovered.
0: And she's like, unfortunately, I don't think that changes anything. This like did enough damage that the only solution would have been taking out the gallbladder. Like it's permanently damaged.
1: Oh, and that was permanently damaged,
0: yes,
1: from the lentil and leek.
0: Yes.
1: Crumble.
0: Yes.
1: Wow.
0: As far as they knew, it was
1: That's
0: permanently
1: crazy
0: damaged.
1: That like one food product can permanently damage an organ.
0: You're telling me.
1: And this was not a case of like a bad batch of lentils or anything like that. There was something sprinkled into the lentils, a brand new food additive or chemical that had never before been used in food in the U.S. It was being marketed as a brand new superfood, super high in protein from a plant. It was called Terra Flour, made from the seed of a tear tree. It's just, it was never properly tested for safety. The U.S. Food and Drug Administration didn't even know this new additive had made its way into the U.S. food supply. It was only after hundreds of people got sick, liver dysfunction, liver failure, gastrointestinal injuries, that the FDA even became aware of this new secret food ingredient. 42 people had to go under the knife, have their gallbladders removed. And this mass poisoning, it bankrupted the company and all the other companies involved. No, just kidding. That did not happen. Everything that happened here was the system working exactly as it's been designed to work. Hello and welcome to Planet Money. I'm Sarah Gonzalez. Today on the show, the secret door that food and chemical makers in the U.S. get to sneak their ingredients through, how the FDA has weakened its own food safety regulations, and probably the best example of a perverse incentive to keep chemicals secret.
2: 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Progressive Commercial Auto Insurance protects the vehicles that work to keep small businesses moving forward, including protection while running errands and other tasks, at progressivecommercial.com. This is NPR.
1: So this lentil and leek crumble mass poisoning, again, was not a case of a contaminated batch of lentils or something like that. It was that a brand new substance, never before used in the U.S., was added to the lentils. Now, a food additive is a pretty broad term. It includes like preservatives, emulsifiers, food packaging ingredients too, like the coating on the inside of a disposable coffee cup that may migrate into the food. That's an additive. In its broadest sense, it can be common things like sugar, coffee, flour.
3: What doesn't have additives, like whole fruits and vegetables?
4: I think the whole food itself would be considered an additive.
3: What do you mean? But like a banana is an additive?
4: If it's being added to another food, yeah.
3: Oh, but if it's just a whole banana.
4: But if it's just in its whole form, then I think it's just a banana.
1: This is Melanie Benish. She's an attorney at the Environmental Working Group who focuses on the regulations around food and all of the additives and chemicals in our food that the FDA is likely unaware of.
3: So additive isn't necessarily a bad word.
4: No.
3: Or a bad thing. Like, we have good additives.
4: Yeah.
3: So how do we know which ones are the bad ones?
4: Well, yeah, we'll get there.
3: Okay.
1: The government didn't start taking chemicals and additives really seriously until World War II. You have a lot of men going off to war, women going into the workforce, having less time to cook things from scratch, and the market identifies this need for shelf-stable convenience foods. This is when we see a ton of innovation in the food chemical space. And Melanie says it's not really a problem for anyone until 1950, Halloween.
4: I feel like we have this mythology around, you know, Halloween candy being bad or poisoned, and it's very much an urban legend, except in 1950, it really happened.
1: A couple of candy manufacturers that year decided that they were going to make these candies really, really, really orange.
4: They used a lot of this orange dye, number one.
1: This orange dye was already being used in cakes and cookies and meat. Products like hot dogs, we're just going to move right past that gross description. This orange dye was a byproduct of coal, of processing coal.
4: These dyes turned out to be really toxic.
1: It was a mass poisoning event. A bunch of kids got severe diarrhea, developed welts and rashes, and the FDA and Congress realized they have no idea what chemicals are in our food or whether they're safe. They decide to study this orange dye on rats, and a few rats die. And this is not good. If rats die during a food safety study, that is like a huge red flag. In 1958, Congress passes the Food Additives Amendment, and that created one door, one path for getting a new additive on store shelves. Now, chemical manufacturers and food companies have to do studies to prove that their chemical or additive is safe before they are used in food. This is the current law of the land, okay?
4: This is a great law. It is a good system. It is a very high safety standard.
1: But there was a problem. It was taking the FDA a long time to approve every brand new ingredient.
3: Was it like months? A year?
4: Oh, years.
3: Yeah, that's red tape. That feels annoying.
1: The long review process was likely hindering innovation. There was so much bureaucracy.
4: Companies start getting frustrated by how long it's taking. Uh-huh. So companies started thinking, is there another way?
1: Melanie is stroking her imaginary beard when she says this, okay? Because this is when companies realize there is something written into the law that can maybe help them. Built into this great law with only one door is a loophole. A second door, if you will, for things that are generally recognized as safe. GRAS, or GRAS, as it has come to be known. The GRAS exemption says you can actually bypass the whole long FDA review process and the safety testing verification stuff if your ingredient was commonly used in food prior to 1958 or is generally recognized as safe. The idea was that the FDA shouldn't get bogged down reviewing things like, you know, sugar, flour, a whole banana.
4: This is exactly why the GRAS exemption was created in the first place.
1: Yeah, but Melanie says companies started really using, or maybe even exploiting, this GRAS exemption. Because the rule is just that your new ingredient or new chemical needs to be generally recognized as safe through scientific procedure, which is like tricky language. It has been interpreted pretty loosely, okay? The FDA, more and more companies, they took it to mean that your own in-house scientists at your own chemical plant can self-certify that your brand new, never-before-used chemical or additive is safe. And then you just, like, notify the FDA.
4: The FDA can look at that and say, how much of this are you using? This chemical looks kind of similar to this other chemical that we

0: know is a carcinogen. Is your chemical also a carcinogen? Does this chemical reduce sperm counts? You don't have any of that information. And you as a company then can go, whoa, whoa, whoa, whoa, whoa. That's a lot of questions.
1: Come on, FDA.
0: I am going to ask you to stop your review, please. And I call this the take-backsies provision.
1: You, the food maker, goes, never mind, just pretend like we didn't show you anything,
0: FDA. Yeah, yeah, you know, please stop.
1: Okay.
0: Please stop. I no longer want you to review this notice. You are going to stop thinking about my chemical. And then I can go back and redo it and resubmit it. Or I can do nothing. And then just use it in food anyway.
1: So companies can ignore the FDA's concerns and just self-certify that their additives are safe. This is the GRAS loophole.
2: So it's not the greatest law.
0: No, this is a flaw.
2: This is the flaw. Okay.
1: 99% of chemicals in our food right now were added this way, through the GRAS loophole, rather than the whole long review process.
0: It really shows how the law has been flipped on its head, and what was meant to be a narrowly applied loophole has completely swallowed the law, such that the loophole is now the law.
2: I mean, this all sounds not the safest for consumers, but I'm 38 years old. I've been eating food my whole life. Nothing's ever happened to me that I know of. Is GRAS like kind of okay because people are not like getting sick left, right, and center?
0: Well, I think people are getting sick left, right, and center.
2: Okay.
0: I mean, the good news is that most of the ingredients being used in our foods probably are safe. But I think someone should be checking. I think at the end of the day, someone should be looking under the hood of these companies and someone should be looking at the science.
1: Yeah, but the FDA doesn't have the capacity to look under everyone's hoods. The FDA essentially admitted this back in the 90s when they basically like formally okayed the loophole and in the process drew attention to a loophole to the loophole. We'll call this secret door number 3 or secret GRAS.
0: So secret GRAS is when you as a company determine that your ingredient is safe and then you just use it in food. And you skip telling the FDA altogether. So you don't have to tell the FDA. It's a voluntary notification.
1: So in door number 2, you technically notify the FDA, even if you end up ignoring their concerns. For secret door number 3, you don't tell the FDA anything ever. They don't have a chance to voice any concerns. You just introduce your brand new chemical and secretly, without even notifying the FDA, add it to food. A company might choose the secret GRAS route over the out in the open GRAS route to like protect their trade secrets, maybe. Remember that tara flour sprinkled onto the lentil crumbles, the one that 42 people lost their gallbladders over? That's how it entered the food supply, through the secret GRAS door.
0: They just made their own determination in secret, never told anyone, and started marketing it, and then it got used in food.
1: And it can be really hard to bring a case against a food company, even when there is a mass poisoning and a bunch of people, like Carol, lose their gallbladders. Daily Harvest products were like these pre-made frozen meals that you get delivered to your home, like a home delivery meal thing. And the people who signed up for this service signed a terms of service agreement that basically said you could not sue the company in court. You'd have to arbitrate, which is much friendlier for corporations, even though, you know, like people got super, super sick.
3: Including babies who were breastfeeding their mom's milk. Yeah.
1: Oh, from the breast milk?
3: Yeah.
1: Yeah. Nursing moms who ate the lentils, their babies got sick. And oh, yeah. You know who didn't sign those terms of services? Those nursing babies.
3: I'm pretty sure that's how the lawsuit was able to go forward, because the babies couldn't sign the arbitrary clause.
2: No way.
3: Yes way.
2: No way.
3: Yes way.
2: Oh, what a loophole. That's a good one. Like, also depressing, but like,
1: it wasn't just the babies. There was like a 16-year-old who ate the lentil crumbles. Some people had guests over and served it to their guests. And being able to take the food company to court kind of cracked open the whole case. One attorney who is basically beloved in the food safety world represented 400 or so people who did sign the lentil delivery terms of service agreements and like 75 others who didn't sign it. The attorney, Bill Marler.
3: Bill is fabulous.
1: Yeah, he's good. He also emails like a text message.
3: Yes.
1: Like he'll be like, hey, send. Do you still want to talk? Send. I'm free at 3. Send.
3: Yeah, I love it.
4: Well, that's, you know, because, you know, I can't help. I can't help what I, you know, we can, there's a lot to do.
1: That's Bill. And Bill basically does what many of us probably think the FDA does. When Bill started seeing people getting sick from the lentil crumbles, like Carol, he found that other people in another place, Canada, were also getting their gallbladders removed after eating this smoothie from another food company. So Bill sent both of those products to a lab to get tested. He's looking for anything these two products have in common. And they find one.
2: There's one thing, and it's Terra Flower.
4: One thing, Terra Flower.
2: But you're doing this? Like, it's like you, the lawyer, finds the link, not the FDA? Well,
4: that happens. Sometimes I know things before they know things. But I have an epidemiologist on staff. I have two epidemiologists on staff. The FDA has more power up front to get companies to provide them information so they can trace back a problem. We have to have a lawsuit. And then once we have a lawsuit, we have subpoena power. We can put people under oath. We can drag them into a courtroom and make them tell the truth. That's a little bit more power than, frankly, what the FDA can do.
1: Yeah, taking the food companies to court meant Bill could peer behind the secret door, deposition the companies under oath, require them to produce documents under penalty of perjury, ask them questions about where this Terra Flower came from.
4: So I'm now going, okay, where'd you get the Terra Flower? And they're like, oh, well, we got it from, and then I sued them, and then I brought them into the lawsuit, and then I went to them and said, where did you get the Terra Flower? And eventually it went back to one company in Peru called Molinos, and I sued them too.
1: This company in Peru has for a long time made this thing called Terra Gum, which is used in like ice cream and other things. And they started manufacturing this thing called Terra Flower, totally different product. And they were like pitching it around. And this food importer in the U.S., Smirks, bit.
4: Smirks turned around and pitched it to Daily Harvest.
1: Bill says there was this one safety study done in Peru on rats
4: to see if the Terra Flower killed rats, and it didn't kill rats, but it didn't go into a lot of depth into whether or not it had caused liver issues or other issues.
1: But he says no one, not Daily Harvest, not Smirks, not Molinos, asked the big questions.
4: Has this stuff ever been used in food before? And if so, when? Where are the studies? Where is anything? Is it what's called generally regarded as safe? And the answer to those questions were all no, no, no, no, no.
2: But they had the rat study. Molinos had the rat study. Is that not not a scientist? No, it's not. Why?
4: No, it's not because it's like one tiny study from one university, you know, funded by the company that wanted to sell the product. That's not the way this is supposed to work.
2: Okay, so, except though, Bill, from everything I know about grass, that is exactly how it works.
4: Yes,
2: the company can say, hi, I self-certify that this is generally regarded as safe, and right, then you're good to go.
4: That is the way it is done. The assumption is that people making that assertion, they're going to have something that's actually real backing it up.
1: Yeah, Bill says companies should be doing like actual comprehensive safety studies, right? But this is the problem with the grass and secret grass loopholes. If no one has to submit their safety studies to anyone, then, I mean, do you really even have to do them?
4: Does this happen? Probably all the time. That's what the problem with grass has always been.
1: In the case of Terra Flower, it wasn't necessarily the company who made the Terra Flower in Peru that had to prove its safety. It was the U.S. food importer, Smirks. Bill says they blew it. They didn't do what they needed to do to make sure this new secret ingredient was safe. And there was not a lot of accountability here.
2: What happened to Daily Harvest? Are they still around selling food?
4: They were ultimately purchased by Chobani, the yogurt people. So,
2: okay. And then what about Smirks?
4: Smirks is still around, but...
2: did they get fined by the FDA? Did they have a consequence?
4: No, the only consequence was me. You know, I sued them and got money from their insurance company, but ultimately there was no public fine. There was nothing.
1: Well, the FDA did ban TerraFlower, which was a big deal, even though they never outright announced that the TerraFlower itself caused the gallbladder and liver issues. Daily Harvest has said that the problem was the TerraFlower, and their insurance ended up paying up. Same with Smirks and Molinos, according to Bill. We did reach out to all of the companies, Smirks, Molinos, Chobani, which owns Daily Harvest. No one provided a comment. Now, some people think that the U.S. needs a more aggressive food regulator. Like, the FDA should require that companies prove their new substances are safe before they make it onto store shelves. And sure, that might slow down how quickly we get new food products, but that's how a lot of Europe does it. And New Zealand, it's a pre-market review system, which is known as the precautionary principle. But Bill thinks the free market can kind of handle this problem too. He says, you know, generally companies try to have safe food products and not make people sick.
4: You know, I honestly think that the free market makes sense, that, you know, people taking risks and, you know, and rewards and making money and doing that, it all kind of works itself out. But I think where we fail is that we don't really hold people who do it incorrectly accountable. You know, they're not fined. They're not embarrassed.
1: Bill thinks if there was a fine, that would force companies to be more cautious. Like New Zealand, for example, if you got sick from the food in New Zealand, Bill says the government would pay you and then the government would fine the company. In the U.S., the FDA would do an investigation, but then private attorneys like Bill come in to represent the people who got hurt.
4: But it's just a nick in their armor.
1: Years after everyone got sick, Bill says he got a total of $32 million in settlements for the 450 victims who got poisoned. The 42 who lost their gallbladders will get more than the other people. And this TerraFlower case, it is one of the clearest examples of the grass loophole failing consumers. But Bill Marler and Melanie Benish say that these are the straightforward cases. People consume a thing and get sick immediately. That's easy to track down and pull off the market.
0: In some ways, I worry more about the chemicals that we're using where we don't understand the risk yet, and those risks aren't going to show up for a long time.
1: The current system has let in additives that took the FDA years to ban. 6 flavoring ingredients were allowed that turned out to be carcinogenic, like ethyl acrylate, a synthetic flavoring used to mimic the aroma of pineapples and kiwis. Partially hydrogenated oils were allowed for decades until the FDA revoked their GRAS status and said that removing them could prevent thousands of heart attacks and deaths each year.
0: If you have these long-term effects that only come from eating an additive over time, maybe it's being used in multiple different foods, and then 30 years from now, your risk of cancer is increased or you end up having reproductive problems. Tying those kinds of chronic health effects back to something that you've been eating and maybe eating inconsistently, that is a much more difficult chain to recreate.
1: Robert F. Kennedy Jr., the head of Health and Human Services, which oversees the FDA, has actually proposed closing the GRAS loophole, though maybe not for the exact same reasons as Melanie. The White House is reviewing the idea. Carol Reedy, who consumed TerraFlower, thinks the current GRAS system is already too broad. She lost an organ because of it.
3: A lot of people say that you don't need a gallbladder, but not having a gallbladder now, I would argue the contrary. But
2: you miss your gallbladder.
3: Girl, you have no idea. Everything is just messy and harder for me.
1: Kind of famously, some people who lose their gallbladders can't eat fatty foods like meat or cheese or avocado. Carol sees a functional health coach and takes a ton of doctor-recommended supplements to help her digest. And she says her diet is really restricted now. Carol did get $100,000 for her gallbladder from that settlement Bill won.

0: And she's not sure it will cover future medical bills, but the money just came in a couple months ago, and she is celebrating a little, going on a trip to Mexico City.
1: Hold on a second. I gotta say one more thing. I also bought myself a purse. This is secondhand.
0: It's an interesting shape, this purse, kind of like a pear or a gallbladder.
1: Kind of looks like it. That's why it's green.
0: She calls it her gallbladder purse. This episode was produced by Sam Yellowhorse Kessler. It was edited by Jess Jang, fact-checked by Sierra Juarez, and engineered by Robert Rodriguez with help from Kwesi Lee. Alex Goldmark is our executive producer. I'm Sarah Gonzalez. This is NPR. Thank you for listening. And coming up next on How I Built This, host Guy Raz is joined by Susan Griffin Black, the founder of the essential oil body care company EO Products. It all started for Susan back in the 1990s when a trip to an apothecary in London inspired her to develop a line of essential oil products. For years, business was hard, but eventually the company thrived. One of Susan's biggest takeaways, the importance of starting local.
2: This idea of starting locally and really, really engaging with people that you know, and you take that first 100 miles and you really go hard and strong and see what you learn and who you learn from and all of that, that is a great foundation and base to start from without driving yourself crazy to be in this market or that market or that, because those markets will always be there.
0: Stick around after the break for How I Built This.
3: 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Thanks for making your voices heard from the Mountain States. Taking a quick look at the forecast for the Fairbanks area today, it is currently 56 degrees Fahrenheit with some fog in the area. Today, we're going to get some isolated showers that will slowly taper off as the afternoon goes on. Highs around 69 today and lows around 52. Coming up next, we're going to finish off the rest of this hour with some How I Built This. Then at 11 o'clock, it's fresh air. 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
5: 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All right, let's get to it. 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Susan, welcome back to the show.
2: Thank you so much for having me. So good to see you, Guy.
5: It is great to see you were first on the show back in 2019. You came on to tell us the origin story of EO Products and how you grew it from a 10-gallon pot in a garage into a major natural personal care brand. Susan, are you ready to take our first caller?
2: I am.
5: All right, let's bring our caller on. Hello, welcome to the Advice Line. You're on with Susan Griffin Black, co-founder of EO Products. Please tell us your name, where you're calling from, and a little bit about your business.
6: Well, thank you. Hi, Guy. Hi, Susan. So
2: Hello.
6: Honored to be here with you. So I'm Dr. Ruchi Gupta. I live in Chicago, and my company is Yobi. And Yobi is a unique skin, scalp, and hair care line using our probiotic-based natural ingredients to protect that skin barrier.
5: Thank you for calling in. So you are a doctor, and I'm assuming you're a dermatologist, or what kind of doctor are you?
6: So I'm actually a pediatrician.
5: Okay.
6: I'm a professor at Northwestern and Lurie Children's, and I lead a research lab that studies eczema and food allergies.
5: Wow. Yeah. So I'm assuming that's how, tell me how this idea came about.
6: Well, it's very personal, and as fate would have it, our daughter was born with severe eczema and cradle cap, and I found myself using steroids and all these chemical-filled products on her. So she became the inspiration for our research. We got a team of dermatologists, microbiologists together, and we finally developed this formula that cleared her skin. Then it worked for so many of our patients, and then we thought we really need to share this with the world.
5: And so you decide to start a skincare line. Tell me where you sell it and a little bit about how you can get it and how you're doing, how the business is doing.
6: Sure, body oil. And we're currently selling on our website, yobicare.com. And then we also sell on Amazon. And we are starting to sell in more like businesses like spas, salons, physicians' offices, medi spas.
5: And tell me a little bit about how the business is doing. Like, how did you do in sales last year, for example?
6: Yes, last year we ended with about 330,000. Mm-hmm. And we're hoping this year to double or a little more than double that.
5: Okay, before we dive in further, what is your question for us?
6: So my question is, where do we sell? Do we focus and double down on D2C or spread our focus and really get into these professional channels, spas, doctor's offices?
5: All right, let's dive in. Susan, please join the call here. Say hello to Ruchi.
2: Sure, yes. I'm holding back from jumping in. I'm so excited to meet you. And, I'm not an expert really at D2C because we've sort of chosen a different path to be in natural food stores. And that can get quite pricey in its own right.
6: Yeah.
2: But I like spreading out distribution because it all feeds back into D2C anyway, and it just gives you more exposure and more advocacy and more accessibility.
6: Yeah.
2: I love offices that are recommending you. I think that's terrific. I guess it's how do you scale that and how much effort it takes to scale that, right? With what sales force and, you know?
5: Yeah. I mean, the challenge, I mean, as you know, is the customer acquisition costs with D2C are just increasingly getting higher and higher, right? By the way, what's the repeat purchases through the website?
6: Yeah, about 40%.
5: Amazing. I mean, that's really great, right? So you really want to double down on your existing customer base because that's really where you've got that long-term value. I think that you want to continue the D2C for sure, but you also want to focus on the other side, which is your story and the trust that is embedded in this product. I mean, I think about Orgain. We had an episode on Orgain a couple years ago, and Andrew Abraham is a doctor, right? And he as a young man, he had cancer, and he was fed, those like shakes to gain weight, and they were horrible. And so he wanted to make a natural, better version of that, and that's how he created Orgain. And that's the story he tells on that packaging. I think that you could literally put your picture on there and say, I created this for my daughter, because your story is so compelling, and that's what you're selling. That's your asset. It's trust. It's not just the product. And so I think that, while you continue D2C, you really want to see if you can get this into the hands of dermatologists and pediatricians and medi spas and, salons, because it's about discoverability. And I would start in your area, like you're in Chicago, right. I would really focus building it out there first, because to build it out city by city is going to be more expensive. You got to get a team to do that.
6: Yes.
5: But I think that's really where you should put your energy.
6: Okay. Now this is really helpful. And we were thinking about that. Let's start Chicago. I've heard all your, not all probably, but most of your episodes and, your advice on, getting yourself out there. So I'm trying to educate on social media and I want to, give sound information on eczema, on skin, but on any health topics, to really, I think that's my space, like you said. So
5: yeah.
6: I appreciate it.
5: Yeah.
2: Yeah. It's so authentic, and I also really like what you said, Guy, about local. You know, we got all crazy in the beginning and we'd be running, you know. You know, if you just get grounded kind of where you are, who you know in the community, and take like, you know, 150-mile radius to start, and then it sort of ripples from there. Maybe, you know, MERS Apothecary near you, you know, Zitomers in New York, Erewhon, you know, very high-end, personal, been around a long time, still really care about serving their customers in that particular way. And a lot of testimony and a lot of like really good people will show up on that path.
5: I totally agree. I mean, this is a huge market, right? I mean, eczema, any kind of skin issues, like probably it's a huge number of people we're talking about.
6: Yes.
5: And I think once people discover it, you also want to make it really easy for them to reorder. Are you using QR codes yet at all?
6: Yes.
5: Okay,
6: oh, yeah.
5: Great.
6: We are.
5: You've got an email list. Are you sending reminders to people every couple of weeks or, you know, hey, time to reorder or anything like that?
2: And subscriptions also possible, right?
6: Yes.
5: Great.
6: We've started subscriptions on our website and Amazon. And we do remind them if we don't see they've ordered in 3 months, we'll send them a hey.
5: And I noticed you have a blog on your site. Do you send that out to your mailing list? The articles?
6: Oh, I don't know if we... No.
5: Well, you should do that. I mean, it's this free advice from a medical professional. This is really valuable information. I would take the blog entries and turn them into a monthly newsletter. Just send it out to your customers. You're saying, hey, tell a friend and we'll give you 25% off your next order.
6: It's a great idea. No, I really appreciate it. I mean, we're sending newsletters, but I'm trying to get more education out into the world. And
5: that's it. It's all about that. And don't, and just give people free information that's useful. Don't ask for anything in return.
6: Yes. And Guy, all us doctors, we like giving out free advice.
5: Because we trust our doctors.
6: That's our goal, is to help and support.
5: Yeah.
6: So giving away free education on any of these topics is my end goal.
5: Awesome.
6: Thank you.
5: Thank you. The brand is called Yobi. Dr. Gupta, thank you so much for calling in. Good luck.
6: Thank you so much. So grateful.
5: All right, we're going to take a quick break, but we'll be right back with another caller. Stay with us. I'm Guy Raz, and you're listening to The Advice Line right here on How I Built This.
3: And currently in the Fairbanks area, it is 56 degrees Fahrenheit with some fog and mist in the area. 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And taking a quick look at the pollen counts for Fairbanks as of Tuesday, July 7th, spruce and birch pollen levels are low, as are mold spores. Grass pollen levels are moderate. 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
5: 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I'm Guy Raz. 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
8: Hi, Guy and Susan. My name is Peter Andrews. 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
5: Awesome. Welcome to the show, Peter. 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Tell me, and where do you distribute them? How do you, where do you sell them?
8: Yeah. So I have three channels that my business is licensed in. So I have a DTC website, culturewineco.com, where I ship to 44 states around the US. There's also a wine club, like monthly subscription service in there. I direct distribute in California. And then I also am just started midway through last year branching into other states with distribution partners. So I'm now in Tennessee, Georgia, and Washington State. And working on a few more now through hopefully before end of year.
5: Awesome. And have you been in wine for a long time?
8: Yeah. So I've been in the food and beverage industry for my entire career. Started as a chef, made wine in Italy. I've worked in and opened and operated small bottle shops and also worked in executive leadership for a local, very kind of luxury focused wine retailer. But we were grossing $50 million a year by the time I left.
5: Wow. So how, so you start, you started this how long ago, this Culture Wine Company?
8: Yeah, I only started it in 2023. And it really was spurred from a trip to South Africa, where, you know, being in the industry, I can count on one hand how many times a distributor has come to show me South African wine. So I kind of took that as the quality wasn't that high. And it took a visit on a holiday where my inspiration was absolutely peaked. And because of that, I started the company.
5: How is the business doing? I mean, we're hearing a lot of, we've had wine, small wine businesses call into the show, and we're hearing mixed things, right? I mean, I live in California too, and it's been challenging to say the least for many winemakers. How did you guys do last year?
8: Yeah, so we were up last year 60%.
5: Wow.
8: And year to date, we're up over 150%.
5: Amazing. All right, before we bring in Susan, tell us your question.
8: Yeah, so I'm not just trying to grow a business, but an entire category in South African wine. So how would you suggest to allocate my time and resources between growing cultures, wholesale, and DTC businesses, while also increasing demand for South African wine more broadly?
5: All right, Susan, I want to bring you in. Any thoughts or questions that you might have for Peter?
2: Yes. Can you just tell us a little bit about South African wines, like what was your sort of aha moment when you were visiting that prompted this track?
8: Yeah, no, totally. I feel like we need a whole bottle of Chenin Blanc to to go into this. But I think with South African wine, it's the oldest of the New World wine producing regions. They've been making wine for almost 400 years. But I think the best quality has been made in the last 30 since apartheid has ended. And I think historically what we've seen come into the US has been kind of focused on the value category. And I think especially in the last 30 years, you've seen the quality increase so dramatically that now the marketing needs to change, the messaging needs to change, and we need to have better storytelling about the incredible dynamic young winemakers that are taking hold of the industry. So that's where my focus is. I'm really trying to premiumize and change the narrative and make people realize, whether that's trade or consumers, that South African wine is world class and worthy of being in Michelin restaurants, great bottle lists, and just generally something you can drink.
2: Yeah, and do the high-end sommeliers and restaurants and just understand anything about South African wine, because it's been at the lower end. Is it like sort of a BevMo product, or where has it been traditionally at retail?
8: Yeah, so I think traditionally the trying to sell wine nationally is very challenging, and usually that means the big guys get the most amount of representation. But I think the big guys have looked at South Africa as a way to create like an inexpensive category. So now that I'm coming in and bringing these small artisan organic farms making like seriously good wine, I'm trying to get the best sommeliers and wine buyers to say like, just give me 20 minutes of your time. Let me show you these wines, and I promise once it's in the glass, it'll deliver. And it's been working. I've worked with several Michelin star restaurants here in the Bay Area and around California, and they're selling the wine. My California distribution channel has an 80% reorder rate.
5: 80%?
8: Yeah.
5: And that's wholesale? Is that 80% of your entire business is wholesale?
8: 70% of my business is coming from the California direct channel. And 80% of that reorders.
5: Okay. And what percentage of your business is direct through your website?
8: So only 15%.
5: Okay.
8: But I've really just let all the work I'm doing wholesale kind of feed into the DTC side.
2: You know, you're so well situated with your relationships from, you know, your whole life of work.
5: Yeah.
2: My family was early in the wine business in Paso Robles. They made small vineyard, Windward Vineyard, Burgundian Pinot Noir. That's all they made. So I've heard about all of the ins and outs of this for a lot of my life and really understand the relationship piece of it that, you know, the people you know and that trust you will work with you and grow with you. And you're bringing something of quality. It seems very organic and natural that it'll work.
5: I agree. You've been in this business a long time. You've got so many relationships and so many advantages. And I mean, I'm assuming most of your sales are still in California, right?
8: Yes.
5: But to me, it's, and you know this, having been in the business so long, like there are strategic places where you really want to double down. I'm thinking Nashville, Austin, you know, Chicago, not just New York and San Francisco, but Charleston, like places where there really is more of an intentional, that word is overused, but intentional conversations around food and wine.
8: No, it's like you're speaking my language. My goal is to be in a small set of states with distribution partners that are cities like Charleston, Nashville, Chicago. I want to be able to go to those markets. And so to your point, I just kicked off with my distributor in Tennessee 2 weeks ago, and we sold 100 cases of wine in 3 days.
5: Amazing.
8: You know, so there's so much potential in markets like that where I think people don't think of it first like they would say New York, but you go there and there's incredible food scenes.
5: All right, keep going. I hope we've been a little bit helpful, Peter, but it sounds like you're onto something. I mean, especially as the broader industry has some headwinds. So congrats, good luck, and you know, keep us posted.
2: All best, Peter.
8: Thank you.
5: Culture Wine Company, check it out. Susan, thank you so much for coming on the show. Before I let you go, though, I want to ask you this question, which is because you started this brand, right? And you have now all of this experience because you've been doing this for, you know, a few decades. If you could go back to you when you started out, right, when you started this out, and you could say, Susan, you need to know this because I'm coming from the future, what would you tell yourself?
2: I think really understanding who you are as a person and what's important informs so much of and so many of our choices. This idea of starting locally and really, really engaging with people that you know, and you take that first 100 miles and you really go hard and strong and see what you learn and who you learn from and all of that, that is a great foundation and base to start from without driving yourself crazy to be in this market or that market or that, because those markets will always be there. And, you know, relationships rule the day.
5: Yeah, for sure. Susan, thank you so much for coming on the show again.
2: Thanks for having me.
5: That's Susan Griffin Black, co-founder of EO Products. And by the way, if you're working on a business and need advice, give us a call at 1-800-433-1298. That's 1-800-433-1298. Send us a one-minute message that tells us about your business and the issues or questions you'd like help with, and make sure to tell us how to reach you. This episode was produced by Casey Herman with music composed by Ramtin Arablouei. It was edited by John Isabella. This hour of Planet Money and How I Built This was produced by Catherine Seifer. I'm Guy Raz, and you've been listening to How I Built This.
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0: for local athletes to challenge themselves in a highly competitive environment. Led by multi-goal outings from Ryan Thomas and Alex Otero in victories over MATSU United and MATSU Summit Rush, respectively, the Interior's UPSL club opened their season 2-0. Sunday afternoon in Anchorage, a 1 o'clock p.m. interstate clash with Cook Inlet SC awaits. Coach Kyle Renner discussed the competitive nature of his group.
1: In every circumstance in life, we're looking for people who believe in us and who will challenge us and who will encourage us to be the best version of ourselves that we can be. And that's absolutely the case with Fairbanks Soccer Club.
0: While the Golden Heart City's occasionally erratic weather dampened the fields Tuesday night, it far from disheartened a group of young men dedicated to giving their all.
1: I love the competition. I love seeing players push themselves and challenge themselves and get better. And that takes, obviously, as I mentioned right at the beginning, that takes encouragement, but it also takes challenge.
0: For the Fairbanks Daily News Minor Sportscast on KUAC, I'm Drew Bluen.
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3: This is Fresh Air. I am Terry Gross. My guest Lenny Kaye has been Patti Smith's guitarist since their early days when he was a rock critic and she was doing poetry readings. In 1971, when Smith decided she wanted guitar accompaniment for her next reading, it was Kaye she asked to join her. With the exception of her long breaks from performing, their partnership continues to this day. Lenny Kaye has played with other bands, but finally, at the age of 79, he has a new solo album of his own songs. It's called Goin' Local, and it will be released July 17th. It shows off his versatility as a guitar player and songwriter. I also love his singing. There's some scorching guitar, tender ballads, and songs that made me smile and laugh. Lenny Kaye is one of those people who seems to know everything there is to know about rock and pop music. He's written several books related to rock and roll history, including his latest, Lightning Striking, about 10 transformative periods in rock history and the cities they originated in. His record anthology, Nuggets, Original Artifacts of the First Psychedelic Era, 1965 to 68, inspired many first-generation punk rockers. Next year will be its 55th anniversary, and it's still considered a classic. As proof of his open mind, musical curiosity, and wide-ranging taste, he wrote a book about the crooners, the singers from the early days of the microphone, which allowed them to sing in more intimate voices, like Bing Crosby, Rudy Valli, and Russ Colombo. Lenny Kaye, welcome back to Fresh Air. It is always great to have you on the show, and I love the new album.
4: Oh, thank you so much, Terry. It's great to be fresh-aired.
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4: okay.
3: Because this is like the real like high-energy song on there, and I love your guitar playing on it. Can you talk about writing it at all?
4: Well, a lot of these songs come from my personal experience. I like to stay out late sometimes. You can often find me at 3:30 in the morning dancing to White Wedding at a local bar. But, it's just a song about hanging out in your neighborhood. And it's probably the most rock-oriented song on the record because a lot of the songs on there started with me on the couch with an acoustic guitar, musing about a situation or thinking about a relationship or just kind of, growing from a more acoustic thing. A lot of the songs are personal and actually somewhat vulnerable.
3: Yes to all of that, and we'll hear some of those a little bit later. So here's Goin' Local.

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1: It is 11:29 a.m. and currently in the Fairbanks area. It is 56 degrees with some fog in the area. 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Taking a further look at the forecast for the Fairbanks area today, it's going to be cloudy with some showers likely tapering off this afternoon. Highs around 69 with lows around 52.

0: 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Our translators are K217 CK Nome, K216 DT Toke, K219 DM Eagle, K269 AD Healy, K219 AQ Delta, and K226 AY Bettles. I'm your host, Garrett Guffey. Thanks so much for listening wherever you are. Currently in the Fairbanks area, it is foggy outside and 57 degrees Fahrenheit. Hope everyone listening enjoyed this edition of NewsHour from the BBC World Service. Rest in peace, Bonnie Tyler. I've been a massive fan of her work ever since I heard Holding Out for a Hero at the end of Shrek 2 in 2004. It's 1 o'clock.
1: I've also heard from some industry executives from the energy sector who are saying, you know, they're wondering whether or not they should partner with the Trumps in new business ventures because they don't want to end up being subpoenaed if the Democrats take the House or the Senate.
2: I'm Rachel Abrams. That's coming up on The Daily from The New York Times.
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5: Live from NPR News in Washington, I'm Janine Herbst. In another dramatic shift in tone, President Trump is calling Iranian leaders scum, just weeks after praising them as smart and rational people. NPR's Franco Ordonez reports on the diplomatic whiplash that has come to define Trump's approach to global affairs.
6: 3 weeks ago, President Trump described the Iranians as brave people who wanted to change the direction of their country for the better.
7: We're dealing with people that I think are very rational people. I mean, they were nice to deal with. They were strong people, smart people.
6: But he delivered a much different characterization yesterday at the NATO summit in Turkey.
7: I don't want to deal with them anymore. They're scum. You know what scum is? They're scum. They're sick people. They're led by sick people.
6: It's part of a pattern with the president, who often swings between praise and threats in an effort to almost will this war to an end. But you can also hear Trump struggling with that balance, insisting to reporters later that the war will not start again. Franco Ordonez, NPR News.
5: Minnesota Governor Tim Walz is pulling his National Guard troops out of Washington, D.C. earlier than planned. The move comes after several Democratic governors added members of their National Guard to the city for America 250th celebrations, joining the thousands of troops already there. This amid President Trump's ongoing anti-crime task force. NPR's Kat Lonsdorf has more.
8: There are a little more than 100 National Guard troops from Minnesota in D.C., which Governor Walz sent specifically to help ahead of the America 250 celebrations around the National Mall. It's pretty routine for states to send Guard troops ahead of big national events, but D.C. is not operating as usual these days, as thousands of troops, mostly from Republican-led states, have been patrolling all around the city for months. Governor Walz's office told NPR that the decision was made to pull his troops early after they had been seen participating in those presence patrols far from the National Mall, something they were not supposed to be doing. Michigan Governor Gretchen Whitmer has also threatened similar action for her 160 troops in the city. Kat Lonsdorf, NPR News, Washington.
5: In a few weeks, Britain gets its seventh prime minister in 10 years. NPR's Fatma Al-Kassab reports former Manchester Mayor Andy Burnham threw his hat in the ring to be the leader of the ruling Labour Party, and so far, he has no challengers.
9: The popular former mayor of Manchester, nicknamed the King of the North, confirmed he has submitted his nomination to lead the UK's governing Labour Party and become the next Prime Minister, writing on social media that it's all starting to feel very real. Burnham now looks all but set to reside in 10 Downing Street in less than 2 weeks, replacing Keir Starmer, who resigned last month amid historically low poll ratings. Fatima Al-Kassab, NPR News.
5: Wall Street higher by the closing bell, the Dow up 117 points. 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
10: Welcome to the Newsminer Sportscast. I'm Drew Bluen. Blistering rain rapidly turned to lashing hail Tuesday evening at the Turf Fields complex on Davis Road. Unfazed, Fairbanks Soccer Club players and coaches laced up their boots, loosening and catching up prior to the commencement of their twice-a-week training session. Competing as the northernmost club in the United Premier Soccer League, Fairbanks SC offers youth, college, and adult players alike an opportunity to strive for excellence on the pitch, while relishing the chance to play the game they love. Center back and recent North Pole graduate Zach Denny expressed gratitude for the club.
11: It's like amazing how much they do for us as players. Like, we just want to come out here and play. We want to have fun. We want to compete.
10: Founded by local standout and former professional player Danny Dominic in 2020, Fairbanks SC aims to provide an opportunity for local athletes to challenge themselves in a highly competitive environment. Led by multi-goal outings from Ryan Thomas and Alex Otero in victories over Mat-Su United and Mat-Su Summit Rush, respectively, the Interior's UPSL club opened the season 2-0. Sunday afternoon in Anchorage, a 1 p.m. interstate clash with Cook Inlet SC awaits. Coach Kyle Renner discussed the competitive nature of his group.
12: In every circumstance in life, we're looking for people who believe in us and who will challenge us and who will encourage us to be the best version of ourselves that we can be. And that's absolutely the case with Fairbanks Soccer Club.
10: While the Golden Heart City's occasionally erratic weather dampened the fields Tuesday night, it far from disheartened a group of young men dedicated to giving their all.
12: I love the competition. I love seeing players push themselves and challenge themselves and get better. And that takes, obviously, as I mentioned right at the beginning, that takes encouragement, but it also takes challenge.
10: For the Fairbanks Daily News Minor Sportscast on KUAC.

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0: Richard Strauss teamed up with librettist Hugo von Hofmannsthal for Der Rosenkavalier. That was the waltz sequence number one, with Vladimir Ashkenazy conducting the Czech Philharmonic Orchestra.
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from APM American Public Media. This is Performance Today. I'm Valerie Keeler. So glad to have you along for today's musical adventures and discoveries. Some people write autobiographies using words. Composer Richard Strauss wrote about himself with music. Life, starring himself as the hero and his critics as the villains. Now, sure, there's a bit of self-aggrandizement there, but for my ears, there's also a sense of play and fun, and that's all too rare in classical music for my money. And I especially like the way Strauss makes fun of music critics, what he saw as their trivial pickiness, their persnickety snootiness. In fact, let's pick it up at the top of the second movement, which is called The Hero's Adversaries. It starts with flute, then oboe, and then more and more winds, mindlessly nattering, filling the air with meaningless chatter. And if it's not obvious, that's Strauss making fun of music critics. Let's hear three movements from Einheldenleben, A Hero's Life by Richard Strauss. Sir Donald Runicles conducting the Grand Teton Music Festival Orchestra in concert in Jackson Hole, Wyoming,

I hate to leave it right there, but we just don't have time for the entire piece. I still think it's worth hearing some highlights, though. Three movements from Ein Heldenleben, A Hero's Life by Richard Strauss. The entire piece is in six movements, by the way. We heard movements 2 through 4 from a concert in Jackson Hole, Wyoming. Donald Runicles led the Grand Teton Music Festival Orchestra. I mentioned earlier that the whole piece is semi-autobiographical, with Strauss casting himself as the hero. That third movement was titled The Hero's Companion. Strauss said that violin solo, with all its complexities and romance, was a musical portrait of his wife, Pauline. You can hear that Strauss again anytime you like over the next 30 days. Each episode of PT is archived online for a full month after broadcast. Check it out and explore the rest of the goodies on the PT page at yourclassical.org. In a moment, fraternal twins of the Reed family, A and B, flat. 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

We're about to hear a very short sonata for a somewhat unlikely pairing, two clarinets. That might not sound too strange, but this sonata for two clarinets by Francis Poulenc is for two clarinets designed in two different keys. One person plays a B-flat clarinet, the other an instrument made one half step lower, in A. That A clarinet has an ever so slightly warmer tone, while the B-flat is brighter. The B-flat clarinet is more comfortable in key signatures that have flats, like the key of B-flat or E-flat, say, while the A has an easier time in the scales with sharps, key of A or E. Poulenc writes in the most user-friendly way for each part, but he also plays with a dissonance between the two slightly different instruments. And to make things even more interesting, for large portions of the first movement, the musicians are playing in different time signatures as well. I think this piece is delightfully wacky and quirky. And sometimes it's good to infuse the day with a good 6 minutes of musical cheekiness. This is the Sonata for Two Clarinets by Francis Poulenc. Bixby Kennedy and Graham Steele Johnson playing clarinets in different keys in concert during the Cooperstown Summer Music Festival.

two cavorting clarinets. Bixby Kennedy and Graham Steele Johnson played them. The music by Francis Poulenc, his sonata for two clarinets. In some spots, it sounds almost like some kind of Gregorian chant. In others, it's lively and spunky, and no matter the energy, the clarinets blend and don't blend in an astonishing way. We heard it from a concert during the Cooperstown Summer Music Festival in Cooperstown, New York. Clarinetist Graham Steele Johnson is a serial chamber musician. He's been a member of WindSync since 2022, and he spent the past few years dedicated to rediscovering, reconstructing, and reviving a forgotten octet by American composer Charles Martin Loeffler. Johnson's performed that octet with fellow chamber musicians all across the country and is thrilled to bring the music back into the spotlight after 120 years in the dark. Clarinetist and musical detective Graham Steele Johnson. In a moment, chin up. This is Performance Today from APM.

We're about to hear a piece written for string quartet, two violins, viola, and cello. But the quartet we're about to hear was inspired by this instrument. This is a Chinese instrument called the qin. It's a long seven-string zither. The sound of the qin has captivated contemporary Chinese-American composer Zhou Long. He wrote the piece we're about to hear, four-string quartet, emulating the sounds of a qin. Here's the Cassatt String Quartet in concert at the Seal Bay Festival in Portland, Maine. They're playing Song of the Qin by Zhou Long.

0: Music for Western String Quartet, inspired by the sounds of the qin, a traditional Chinese zither. That's called The Song of the Qin by composer Zhou Long. The Cassatt String Quartet gave that performance as part of the Seal Bay Festival in Portland, Maine. Zhou Long was in his late 20s when he wrote his Song of the Qin in 1982, still a student in Beijing at that time. Shortly after that, Zhou Long moved to New York City. He became a U.S. citizen in 1999, won the Pulitzer Prize in Music in 2011. He's now a professor of composition at the University of Missouri, Kansas City. He and his wife, Chen Yi, have been teaching composition for some time now at UMKC. Because of that, Kansas City has become a destination for quite a few aspiring composers from China. So much so that Zhou Long and Chen Yi often hold their composition classes and seminars in Mandarin rather than in English. We're always glad to share music by Chinese-American composer Zhou Long. And by the way, his first name is not J-O-E, it's spelled Z-H-O-U, Zhou Long. Now 72 years old, distinguished professor at UMKC, the University of Missouri, Kansas City, composer Zhou Long. 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I'm Valerie Kaler. 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
1: That last piece on Performance Today was very pleasing to my ears. I think I like the sound of the qin, the Chinese zither. I hope you did too. Coming up next, we've got 2 hours of All Things Considered from NPR News at 6 o'clock. It is statewide news with Alaska News Nightly, followed by Marketplace at 6:30. Then at 7, we bring you the live broadcast of the Fairbanks North Star Borough Assembly meeting. That's all right here on your public broadcasting station, KUAC 89.9 FM Fairbanks. Looks like it's 59 degrees in Fairbanks at last. Check the Fairbanks International, cloudy skies. And for most of interior Alaska and our listening area, looks like we're in the mid-50s and either cloudy skies or some light rain in our listening communities.
2: Iran does not want to honor the ceasefire. 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
4: And I'm Mary Louise Kelly. The air industry is getting more and more consolidated.
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0: Live from NPR News in Washington, I'm Janine Herbst. In another dramatic shift in tone, President Trump is calling Iranian leaders scum, just weeks after praising them as smart and rational people. NPR's Franco Ordonez reports on the diplomatic whiplash that's come to define Trump's approach to global affairs.
7: 3 weeks ago, President Trump described the Iranians as brave people who wanted to change the direction of their country for the better.
8: We're dealing with people that I think are very rational people. I mean, they were nice to deal with. They were strong people, smart people.
7: But he delivered a much different characterization yesterday at the NATO summit in Turkey.
8: I don't want to deal with them anymore. They're scum. You know what scum is? They're scum. They're sick people. They're led by sick people.
7: It's part of a pattern with the president, who often swings between praise and threats in an effort to almost will this war to an end. But you can also hear Trump struggling with that balance, insisting to reporters later that the war will not start again. Franco Ordonez, NPR News.
9: An airport in South Florida has been renamed for President Trump. And as NPR's Rachel Treisman reports, travelers will see the changes in the coming months.
10: The airport closest to Trump's Mar-a-Lago home used to be called Palm Beach International Airport. But as of Thursday, a state law passed months ago along party lines changed it to Donald J. Trump International Airport. The Federal Aviation Administration now recognizes the airport as DJT instead of PBI. But the new initials won't be used for booking flights and checking bags until that code changes in mid-August. Airport officials say the renaming is a branding change only. They estimate it will cost about $5.5 million, half of which is covered in next year's state budget. Rachel Treisman, NPR News.
9: The EPA is proposing changes to pollution rules for heavy-duty vehicles that would make them easier to comply with. That could save thousands of dollars per vehicle for companies buying semis and buses, according to EPA estimates, while increasing the smog-creating